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0: I called Ted Sorensen, who was John Kennedy's speechwriter and mm-hmm. advisor, and asked for his advice. He said, pay attention to the speechwriter, how the president articulates the message connected to the policy. That may be as important as the policy. And then I reached out to Joe Califano, who was Lyndon Johnson's domestic policy director. He said, big ideas inspire people. The system will move you toward incrementalism. And then Ronald Reagan's Roger Porter, who said, what's the evidence these programs work? Be mindful of the taxpayer. And then Bill Clinton's domestic policy director just handed me a bottle of whiskey. So it was I formed a little posse so that I didn't feel so alone.
1: Well, and good advice is going to get you where you need to go on all of these things. And it sounds like you had plenty of it available to you.
0: Yeah, sure did. All that history, you know, all these presidents making very tough decisions from the Cuban Missile Crisis, you know, all the way through trying to balance the budget under Clinton. All these things were valuable to know about and learn how these domestic policy directors handled them.
1: And in moments, we'll find out how that helped you as we handle that fateful day of September 11th, 2001.
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1: John Bridgeland with us on the Florida Roundtable this week as we take a look back at 9/11 from the eyes of somebody who was there in the White House that day. John, again, thanks for taking the time. I really appreciate you being with us. So you're the policy director, domestic policy director of the White House Policy Council, and you're going to work on September 11th as any other morning you might have gone. Won't you take us through that day as you experienced it?
0: I remember, Bill, it was a gorgeous Tuesday morning. I was in my West Wing office and came down to be ushered over to the Environmental Protection Agency to brief the administrator, Christy Todd Whitman. And she had a television in her conference room, and breaking news, they were reporting a private plane had crashed into the North Tower of the World Trade Center. But I had this feeling in my gut that something was off, because in 1993, my wife and three-year-old daughter were on the first floor of the World Trade Center when that truck bomb went off in the basement.
1: Wow.
0: And Kaylee, my daughter's first memory is of that explosion, the bomb. Luckily, it didn't detonate properly. They were all fine. But it made me think, you know, that was a target. So we went back to our briefing 15 minutes later. We literally saw a commercial airliner.

0: crash into the South Tower of the World Trade Center. We knew we were under attack. And so we went immediately back to the White House. I was up in my West Wing office. Our deputy policy chief of staff, Josh Bolton, came up to see me, and we learned together that a plane had crashed into the Pentagon. And so we said, I think we should evacuate to safer ground. Mm-hmm. We went downstairs, and the Secret Service, it was gathered, all the staff said, take your shoes off and run, which I think that was for the women who had high heels. And we're literally running out of the White House, and I hear a Secret Service agent on his wire say, there's an incoming plane to the White House.
1: Wow.
0: We would later learn that was Flight 93, where Todd Beamer and a bunch of heroes on that plane in a great act of democracy voted to take down that plane. And by doing so, you know, I remember them, all of us do, for literally saving our lives.
1: Most certainly.
0: I was then summoned to the Presidential Emergency Operations Center below the White House, where I saw our Secretary of Transportation giving the count of every airplane being grounded into the United States. And then went over to the Federal Emergency Management Agency to check on the response to New York City, the Pentagon, and a town we would later learn was Shanksville, and was given the emergency declaration authorizing aid for the president to sign later that day when he would return from Sarasota, Florida, where he was involved in an education event and learned of the attack from Chief of Staff Andy Card.
1: Wow.
0: You know, one other thing, Mike, later that night, I went up to my West Wing office and my email and the phones were lighting up like a Christmas tree. People offering, you know, to help. These were people I knew, total strangers, Democrats, Republicans, independents. It almost didn't matter. We felt like we were Americans, you know, not partisans.
1: You know, it did serve. It did serve to unite us for a while. And there was a comfort in that. I can imagine how good that felt as you answered the emails or looked at the emails, answered the phone calls, that America was going to step up.
0: Yeah. And Bill, it was interesting you say that because initially we were all running away from tragedy, including at Ground Zero. Mm-hmm. But soon after, people started running toward it. So the White House operator connected me to a couple from Seattle, Washington. They were restaurant owners. They had put their restaurant supplies into a van. They were driving 3,000 miles across the country at a time when all the planes were grounded to set up basically feeding stations for first responders at Ground Zero. And they weren't alone. You know, blood banks overflowed, houses of worship opened to welcome people in, volunteering soared to a 40-year high. And so I'm in the Oval Office, Bill, and President Bush says, Bridge, they call me Bridge, I want you to create an initiative that will foster a culture of service, citizenship, and responsibility, and build on the millions of acts of kindness and goodness and decency that has emerged out of this horrible tragedy.
1: As you had a chance to watch the president react, what did you see out of him?
0: You know, I had seen the president in many contexts, you know, presidential speeches, speeches on the campaign trail. There was a line in the address he gave that evening on 9/11 where these individuals have shattered steel, but they haven't shattered the steel of American resolve. I saw his toughness, his focus, his resolve, you know, emerge even more strongly on that day. And he was all over, you know, the cabinet and senior staff and his administration in terms of, you know, regular updates on what we were doing. My job went from directing domestic policy to being in the White House Situation Room two times a day, dealing with all the cabinet agencies, including the CIA and the Defense Department, which in my old job, I wasn't dealing with.
1: Right.
0: You know, looking at things like should pilots have guns in cockpits?
1: Right.
0: Should there be curbside check-in? How do we protect our infrastructure across the United States? How do we create better communications between first responders that didn't have the capacity to communicate with each other? So it was a total flip toward protecting the nation. That was the focus.
1: In the immediacy of those events, there had to be folks looking at what other possible avenues of attack are there. We saw these planes. We've got other transportation, ships, trains, highways that would be vulnerable as well. How were those considerations coming into play, and what was being thrown at you guys and the president as these were all in play?
0: Yeah, Bill, we thought, honestly, every day I came into the White House, I thought it could be another day of attack. We were briefed by the CIA on the terrorist cells in the United States. It was actually quite frightening. So we knew that from a lone wolf going into a movie theater to someone, you know, boarding a ship, a vessel with thousands of people on it, to our energy infrastructure or our roads and bridges. And so, interestingly, no government can fully be the eyes and ears. So one thing we created after 9/11 was called Citizen Corps. You know, the Operation Tip system all across the country, see something, say something.
1: Sure.
0: And so we ramped up across all 50 states these coordinating councils that brought together first responders, water systems, infrastructure, and political and leaders and citizens to have a coordinated local response in the event of a terrorist attack. One, to try to prevent it, but two, to respond. And what we discovered, thankfully, there wasn't another terrorist attack in the United States until arguably the extremists from within at the Boston Marathon bombing in 2013.
1: Right.
0: That this infrastructure and the steps that the administration took to protect the nation, including, as importantly, the intelligence and also border security, certainly made a difference, thankfully.
1: Yeah, no doubt. Most of us will never have the privilege or the responsibility of being in the President's Emergency Operations Center when something like this is going on. What's that environment like? And is it rapid and harried? Is it very structured and ordered? How did that work out?
0: Yeah, good question, Bill. So this is the PIOC, it's called. It's built to withstand a nuclear attack and to enable a place on White House grounds, beneath the ground, where the president and senior staff can function. On that day, there was an eerie calm. Tragedy has a way of causing you to focus. And so all of us were extremely focused. I remember Vice President Cheney being on the phone with the president, discussing, you know, what if other planes are going to be used as missiles, you know, in attack? What do we do?
1: Mm-hmm.
0: Condi Rice was there, our national security advisor. Josh Bolton and those of us on the domestic side were there. And I remember turning to Josh and saying, do you think the protocols and the modalities at the Federal Emergency Management System are up to the task of responding in the aftermath of a terrorist attack? And he said, why don't you go over and check? And so I get dispatched to go over to the Federal Emergency Management Agency, only to discover, Bill, that the administrator and the senior FEMA team are out in Montana discussing what should they do if terrorists attack the United States. It was just, you know, remarkable. So I get briefed by the civil servants, and the good news was, you know, they had dispatched the urban search and rescue teams. They had taken, you know, all the necessary steps to be supportive of the response. And then I got that emergency declaration to take back to the president for him to authorize the release of aid immediately mm-hmm. to these three sites. So the bottom line is, you're constantly faced with the unexpected. You have to be nimble and flexible. But in the face of tremendous tragedy and pressure, stay extremely focused in the moment and focusing on the issue that you're working with all these other leaders to address.
1: You were thrust into a role you weren't used to that wasn't expected of you. How were the choices presented to the president, and what did he do as he contemplated those?
0: Good. So he had a wonderful framework. He was the only president in history who had gotten a business degree. And so he always said, what's the issue? What are the relevant facts? What's the evidence that this response you're proposing will actually work? Who's going to run and implement this program or initiative? Mm-hmm. And how are we going to keep accountable to the American people for progress and results? And so in the context of all the decisions we were making, and they were complex, you know, and there were lots of ways to look at various issues. He had that framework, which he used and that we knew he used to kind of guide the inquiry.
1: Were the suggestions coming fast and furious? Was it a slow conversation? How did that play out? And we got about 30 seconds here.
0: Yeah. Very quickly. I mean, rapid. I mean, things like creating a Homeland Security Council and appointing Governor Tom Ridge eventually led to the Department of Homeland Security. Mm-hmm. Eventually standing up an independent bipartisan 9/11 commission.
1: Okay.
0: That would identify all the issues.
1: And we'll have more on this aftermath of 9/11 when we continue on the roundtable.
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1: Back on the Florida Roundtable with John Bridgeland. He was the director of the White House Domestic Policy Council on 9/11. And John, you've taken us through that immediate aftermath of the events of that day. But it would go on for days and months and even years to come. Let's talk a little bit about how those days came together and what started shaping up as we realized what had occurred and tried to figure out what we're going to do about it.
0: Yeah, so obviously the president addresses the nation the evening of 9/11, both to calm the nation and also to focus in on, you know, what we're going to do in response. In the aftermath, he goes to Washington National Cathedral, again, to as an outlet for grief and calm, as a president should do, and then visits the Pentagon, Ground Zero, obviously the famous bullhorn moment, where he says, we can hear you. And then, interestingly, our Secretary of Energy, Spencer Abraham, was Arab American. He called me and said, Bridge, and I used to be the U.S. Senator from Michigan, and they have a large Muslim population, and the threats of violence and generalizing the attacks by 19 Islamic terrorists who perverted the faith of Islam and used these weapons against the American people. We have the danger of prejudice and stereotyping that can lead to a lot more violence. And so we recommended, Karen Hughes and I, and also Steve Hadley, the Deputy National Security Advisor, who reminded us of what the country did during World War II in putting Japanese Americans in internment camps, for which Ronald Reagan would later apologize on behalf of the nation. We recommended the president visit a mosque, take off his shoes, read from the Quran, remind the American people that Islam is a religion of peace, and that these are our neighbors, first responders, veterans who've served in U.S. wars, doctors, lawyers, you know, people who ought not to be stigmatized. And it calmed the violence. I think that was a really important moment in the timeline of the response. And then, of course, we go on to have daily meetings in the White House Situation Room looking at the intelligence infrastructure and what we could do to improve it, the counterterrorism response, the information sharing, and of course the standing up of the whole Department of Homeland Security that would have all these assets pulled together to coordinate in what we thought, you know, could be waves of attacks, Bill. You know, we worried greatly about the likelihood of other attacks.
1: John, did you get the sense, and there were rumbles early on, that there were things that had the intelligence infrastructure come together in its various parts, that the warning of this attack could have been there? Did anybody get to the bottom of that, and did we learn those lessons well?
0: Yes, the administration did, and I think the 9/11 Commission, who was led by Phil Zelikow, who was a member of the Bush administration before he was tapped for that big job. One of the things we discovered was the CIA, you know, based on these laws back in the 1970s, looking at other issues, you know, for example, didn't share information with the FBI domestically. And so for an attack like 9/11, where you have 19 Islamic terrorists who've entered through student visas, business visas, tourist visas, and have had a history and connection to networks that were very disturbing, for that information not to be shared domestically, you know, is a huge breach in the system. And that's why one of the things that happened after 9/11 was the creation of a single official the National Intelligence Director to coordinate and ensure that this fragmented system cohered and there was information sharing. The same issue we found at Ground Zero, where the fire department couldn't communicate with the police department, couldn't communicate with the EMTs. And so we worked on the overall of the government's information sharing practices so that military intelligence, law enforcement could seamlessly communicate, and that these first responders, you know, working with AT&T and others to create shared systems, you know, could communicate in that case to save lives.
1: Mm-hmm. Are you convinced or confident that these days that information, that type of information, is being appropriately shared from the lessons we learned on 9/11?
0: I try to be objective. The proof is in the pudding.
1: Sure.
0: The good news is there wasn't another terrorist attack on the United States during those 8 years. And onward, and some of the attacks, you know, that have occurred have been really from domestic extremism. You know, there's the Boston Marathon bombing in 2013.
1: Mm-hmm.
0: Of course, Florida's sadly familiar with the Orlando nightclub shooting in 2016.
1: Right.
0: And then the shooting out in San Bernardino. And the Tree of Life synagogue shooting outside Pittsburgh, and of course the El Paso Walmart shooting, you know, in Texas. So there have been incidents, but I think the system has clearly been strengthened, and we know that even after 9/11, a number of the terrorist cells, like the Lackawanna 7 up in Buffalo and others, were disrupted. And improvements in intelligence give us, you know, more confidence than we had then, certainly, that we can do better.
1: With the technological advancements that we're seeing, we're in a period where we get a lot of controversy about things like flock cameras for traffic surveillance and the like. That technology has had to been a big help in these types of investigations or intelligence gathering.
0: Yeah, you're so right, Bill. And in fact, the, you know, interesting, one of the things we did was the Patriot Act, and it basically gave the ability to dig into information, you know, so that it could be determined how do we protect the American people. At the same time, there's always a balance between, you know, that and privacy. You know, people like their privacy. And we all want to respect that. So a working group was established to ensure the balance of having the information we need to root out potential terrorism while protecting the privacy interests of the American people. You know, with AI and the cyber threats these days, AI is both useful to the government and to all of us to prevent threats. At the same time, it can also be abused and used by those seeking to harm people in the United States. So that, too, is a double-edged sword.
1: It's one of the things we've talked about a lot recently on my local show, which is this technology is here. It's a tool like anything else.
0: Yes.
1: It could be a hammer. It could be a gun. It could be an automobile. But it's a tool. How it's used is key. And then the problem with technology is lawmaking can't get ahead of it, can't keep up with it, so it makes it difficult. Understand the tool, understand the proper use, and then properly and severely punish abuses of said technology, and it ought to take us in the right direction.
0: I agree with that, Bill. It's interesting. I was out at I heard a talk from the former CEO of Google, who was talking about the dangers of AI. It was actually a terrifying talk. He said the worry he had was that when AI creates a language that humans can't understand, and that AI is communicating with AI without humans in the loop.
1: Mm-hmm.
0: You know, that obviously could create all sorts of chaos. So you're right that, you know, our standards and practices and policies and legislation need to work faster to try to keep up with all these advances in artificial intelligence.
1: Before we move on in our following segments with what we've learned and where we're going service-wise here in the country, you've worked in multiple administrations. Are there differences in how you've seen these administrations handle incidents as they come up? Those that you admire, those that I'm not asking to name names. I'm just talking about the differences that you've seen in your time in D.C.
0: It's interesting. I've had the privilege of briefing, I think, six different presidents.
1: Wow.
0: Ronald Reagan, would tap tremendous talent and have extraordinary faith in those advisors. I'll never forget, he wrote a personal note to Colin Powell, who was his national security advisor, saying, "Colin, if you say it should be so," or something to that effect. Mm-hmm. "Like, I trust your advice." And so he was a great one to marshal talent and really rely on the people around him. When I briefed President Bush, of course, he had that framework and he always had a tough question right up front, to really make sure you knew your stuff. President Clinton, we had worked with him on the Drug-Free Communities Act, and when I went to brief him, he said, "I read that bill." He had actually read the legislative language.
1: Okay.
0: Which I thought that was just remarkable. He liked the bill, and we had a good briefing. I had the chance to brief President Obama in the High School Dropout Challenge. He was very interested in the role of communities and people from the ground up in helping young people stay on track to graduate. So people have different approaches, and it's been interesting to be part of that.
1: I can imagine it has. We're going to see where we've gone, what 9/11 could very well have led us to as far as service to each other and standing as a country. That's ahead this weekend on the Florida Roundtable here from the Florida News Network.
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1: With John Bridgeland on the Florida Roundtable, a man who has worked for six presidents, was there on 9/11. White House had to be panicked a little bit that day. John, the president's not in town, and you're worried about bringing him back. You know what's going on. That environment, it eventually settled down. Where did it eventually take us?
0: So it took us to where the American people were taking us, which was this extraordinary spirit of unity and service and renewal. And so the president, in his 2002 State of the Union address, calls on Americans, building on the millions of acts of kindness and goodness and decency we saw coming out of 9/11, we're going to create and expand opportunities for Americans to serve. So he expands John Kennedy's Peace Corps, Franklin Roosevelt's legatee organizations of those conservation corps coming out of the Great Depression, Johnson's VISTA, Volunteers in Service to America, coming out of the War on Poverty, Richard Nixon's senior corps. And by the way, we visited two or three times with the president in Florida with senior Americans who had these Encore careers who were doing extraordinary service in their communities. The AmeriCorps program, you know, like Habitat for Humanity and City Year and Teach for America, and then creates new national service programs related to disaster preparedness and response. He does 42 presidential events on service, if you can imagine that. Wow. And every time he disembarks from Air Force One, he meets and greets people who've served in the military, on reserve, who served in the Peace Corps, or one of these programs he's expanding, and issues the call to service, which gets covered by the TV, radio, print in that community. National service is the highest levels of national service then and since. Volunteering spikes to a 40-year high through 2005. And he says, you know, we looked into the mirror and we saw our better selves. And I think that's our challenge today, not just to remember all these heroes on 9/11, which we absolutely should year after year, but to recommit to reflect their character by stepping forward to serve, you know, neighbor and nation, and work together across all sorts of political divides to, you know, solve our tough public challenges today.
1: And you've stayed in that realm since you've left.
0: Yes, I have. I founded and I run an enterprise called More Perfect. It's an alliance, first time, of all the nation's presidential centers that exist, from George Washington's Mount Vernon through the Obama Foundation. The Biden and Trump centers haven't, you know, gotten up and running yet.
1: Right.
0: And over 100 partners that are working to advance five foundational democracy goals, one of which is national service and volunteering. We created eight initiatives for the celebration of the 250th, mm-hmm. one of which was called In Pursuit, to lift up one powerful lesson from each former president that has relevance today. George Bush wrote on George Washington, the lesson was, for leaders, humility is the ultimate strength. Obama wrote on Lincoln, it is only through our union that we can accomplish extraordinary things together. And Clinton wrote on Teddy Roosevelt, the American experiment is about cultivating a greater spirit of we. And these lessons are being accessed by millions of Americans, and including school children, who are learning about the ideals of our Constitution, our Declaration of Independence, which we're celebrating, our Bill of Rights, and their obligations that accompany this incredible freedom that we all live in.
1: How are schools getting engaged with this? What is there a distribution program? What's going on there?
0: Yeah, so it's great, wonderful. Sandra Day O'Connor, the former Associate Justice of the Supreme Court, was worried that our schools had gotten away from history and civics education. So she started an enterprise called iCivics, which reaches 9 million kids and hundreds of thousands of teachers across the United States. And so history and civics, you know, learning about our ideals as a nation, our history over time, our values and norms expressed in the Declaration and the Constitution, the original record of our history, is now a priority in the vast majority of states again in school districts. And so their students are accessing, in a variety of ways, this wonderful history that we share, and also learning that in a democracy, citizen, not president, not senator, not governor, not mayor, is the highest office in the land, and that they have agency to make a difference. And I could share with you a wonderful quote by historian Doris Kearns Goodwin, if we have time.
1: Got about 30 seconds here, so go ahead, yeah.
0: So Doris Kearns Goodwin at the launch of More Perfect said that all transformational change across U.S. history was first catalyzed from the ground up by individual Americans without any public office or appointment who cared about a cause, a people, or a place, and brought about change. So that's the spirit we need in the country, for people to recognize they have tremendous agency and can make a difference.
1: And we'll close out this edition of the Florida Roundtable with John Bridgeland in moments here on the Florida News Network.
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1: As we close out this edition of the Florida Roundtable, thanks first and foremost to John Bridgeland, who has joined us, was in the Bush White House that day, and a lot of lessons learned since then. John, I've been really a little odd about my remembrances of 9/11. I think sometimes we lean toward the morbid, and I would rather not go that direction. Yes, you honor those that you lost, and you appreciate those who fought to turn things around. I think this has been an interesting look. Thank you for that. It's been a good hour for me. Let's talk for a minute, though, about maybe the positives you pulled out after 9/11. You lived the tragic day. What's happened since, and what has you looking upward and onward here?
0: So as we, you know, mark the 25th anniversary of September 11th, I think it should be more than an occasion of remembrance, but one of examination of conscience. You know, terrorists sought to convince us that fear would define our future. And instead, out of a remarkable season because of the audacity and spirit of unity of the American people, courage became contagious. Compassion outran hatred. Service overwhelmed our tremendous grief and moments of despair. Strangers became neighbors and allies. And the nation looked, as the president mentioned, into a mirror, and it literally saw its better self. And I think what I want to leave this anniversary thinking about is that mirror hasn't vanished. It still waits for us. The better country we glimpsed was never an illusion. It's the spirit that built a startup nation from nothing and vested power in people. And it remains a possibility, you know, whenever leaders summon our highest virtues instead of our deepest grievances. And whenever citizens can remember that the strength of a democracy is measured less by the passions it inflames and more by the character it forms. And so as I look back at 9/11, I think about that couple from Seattle. I think about a 90-year-old a colleague of mine who, you know, went to volunteer again in his community. I think about the blood banks that overflow, the houses of worship that opened, and the more than a million Americans who served in national service programs, more than 250,000 Americans who signed up for the military in our reserves, and the 65 million Americans who regularly volunteered through an organization to help improve our country. And that's the spirit I hope that our leaders at all levels and all of us will work to reignite as we remember this tragic and extraordinary anniversary.
1: You know, as we celebrated the 250th anniversary of the Declaration this year, my friend Dave Bowman and I, a historian in his own right, we did over a year's worth of what we called Liberty 250. And the big lesson from that was that the Declaration and then the Constitution, they're not documents of perfection. They're documents of aspiration. And we can still get there.
0: Yes. And in fact, Jefferson and Adams agreed that this mystical notion of the pursuit of happiness was not just an individual right, but a cooperative enterprise that we help one another achieve. And Alexis de Tocqueville comes to the United States to study America's prisons and is so taken by the American people, he studies democracy. And he says, he talks about self-interest rightly understood, that your and my future are interconnected when we have to help each other pursue a greater happiness for the public good.
1: John Bridgeland, it's been a remarkable hour. Thank you so much for your time, my friend. And we'll see you folks next weekend, right back here on the Florida News Network for our next Florida Roundtable.
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23: In the late ball game Friday night, the San Diego Padres won their fifth straight game, holding on at San Francisco 7-5. Arizona 9-1 winners against Texas, but the Diamondbacks are still a half game behind San Diego for the last NL wild card. In the AL Central, the White Sox have just a half game lead over the Guardians now. Cleveland scored 3 in the ninth to win 5-2 at Minnesota, while the White Sox lost 7-3 at St. Louis. Yankees and Tampa Bay each won. That Rays victory was on a homer in the ninth, 3-1 over Houston. Baltimore beat Toronto and Max Scherzer 7-4. The Dodgers won their eighth straight. Milwaukee 20-0 over the Reds. Atlanta came back for an 11-inning win against the Phillies 6-5. At the U.S. Open in the men's semis, a battle of Americans. Ben Shelton beat Francis Tiafoe in four sets. To college football, number 23 Missouri, a winner at Kansas 38-21. I'm Steve DeSager.
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27: Well, good morning, good morning, good morning, good morning, good morning. Rise and shine, cupcakes. Let's go. Let's go. It's week two. College football. All nice football weekend continues. We had the NFL Wednesday, the NFL Thursday. We had a little college last night. And we got a beautiful slate, including the headliner, Texas, Ohio State, back in the saddle from his trip to Eugene,
6: where he saw a surprisingly competitive game. How about Jeff Schwartz? Good morning, Jeff. I'm Anthony Gargano, and he is Jeff Schwartz. We are the fellas. What do you say, buddy?
7: Good morning. I was listening to that update before we got on, and they were talking about baseball. I was like, what's baseball? It's football season, buddy. We're watching football. Let's go. I mean, dude, there's so much ball right now. How do you pay attention to anything else? Come on. It's ball time. It's football time. We had two NFL games already. We watched college. We had a showdown last night in between Kansas and Missouri that started with a video this week talking about how one team was on the north and one team was on the south, the Civil War, which is just a wild way to preview a college football rivalry. It's ball time, man. All football all the time. I'm so excited.
6: You're not getting any pushback from me, buddy.
7: Did you see that Kansas? I think it was Kansas. Like Kansas said that like they're the right side of the rivalry because they were on the north. Missouri was in the Confederacy.
6: Yes. I love it.
7: It's just a great college football thing, right?
6: I love it.
7: Only college football, right?
6: Can I just tell you this? You were in Eugene, but obviously we love the NFL. The NFL is the NFL, right? The elite of the elites. But, man, college football's fun, right? Like, it's just fun. It's so much better than anything else.
7: Well, so here's the way I kind of, talk about it, right? The NFL is better football. The college football is better storylines.
6: Yes.
7: Like, the football, I know that some of the games were clunky, the opening night games were clunky.
6: Yeah, I mean, that's what you get in September now. Week one, you're going to get that.
7: Correct, but the football is, a thousand times better. I mean, I know this is very geeky, but, I put a video up on Jeff Schwartz on social media, Jeff with a G. Did you watch Kyle Shanahan's masterclass the other night against the Rams? The way he attacked this Rams defense was just a world-class game plan from San Francisco.
6: Yes, it was.
7: And you just don't see that in college football the way it's very nerdy. I get it. Yes. Everyone's probably watching the dash motion of Kyle Juszczyk from a wing position. But the way that the Niners scheme that game plan, the way they out-coach the Rams in that game, that's not – We're probably not going to end Ohio State, Texas State talking about someone being out-schemed, right? We're going to talk about someone failing and someone choking and a quarterback making a bad play. But that's the difference, right? Is in the NFL, it's a lot more about the coaching, in my opinion, the coaching, the gameplay, right? The way someone blocks someone. College is the storylines, man. It's the storylines. It's the drama. That, to me, just kind of sets them apart a little bit.
6: Yeah, it does. And there is a distinct energy that surrounds these games. I mean, the Sunday night games, right, Notre Dame pulled away in the second half. But in the other game, the Louisville game, that was awesome. That was a fun game, dude. I had a blast watching that game. You know, Keenholz was amazing, right? Because he looked like Tim Tebow in the NFL.
7: Yeah,
6: in the first half
7: too. It's Villanova.
6: Yeah, he did. Yeah, it's Villanova. And in the second half, he was playing like Josh Allen. It was unbelievable.
7: And that's the thing is, you have these wild swings. Where I said this all the time. I do believe it. College football, a lot of times games are won and lost because of mistakes and poor play. Where the NFL, I feel like teams win the game, right? Like they go and make the plays to win the game.
6: Drake makes the quarterback.
7: Seattle, one of those interceptions was very hard. It was tipped. It was bought up in the air. The last interception was 100% on Drake May. That was atrocious.
6: Dude, this second one, after the Dobbs drop, you can't throw that ball. He tried to gun it through that. There was no window. The window was too small.
7: Yeah. But it's just there's most often, the Niners took that game from the Rams, right?
6: I want to get into that with you because they did take it, but it also felt like the Rams completely died, and the travel piece is real. That's no joke, dude. That's not like, oh, the media is talking about that. It's like you're playing a game at 5 a.m.
7: Yeah. So for those who were under a rock and missed it, the Niners and Rams played in Australia. And I hate this game was played in Australia in week one. I just don't like it. But the game, the kickoff time was at 10:30 in the morning on Friday morning in Australia to play a primetime game here on Thursday. And the Niners went out to Australia about a week beforehand, right? And the Rams went out essentially 24 hours before. They landed, then they played the game, and they flew back home. And the idea behind it was that when you go out for just a short amount of time like that, even after a 17-hour flight, when you come back, you're more on West Coast time, on their home time, right? Like, there's less transition back to being on the West Coast. That's why they did it. It wasn't really for this game, per se. It was for the rest of the season. The Niners were out there a week. And there was a debate about, like, what was the right way to do it. Look, the Rams looked sluggish. There's no two ways about it. The Niners looked fresher. They looked more ready for the game. And did the Rams sacrifice week one for the rest of the season? I don't think so, because this game is important. It's a division game.
6: But, I got news for you. But I felt like that.
7: They waved the white flag.
6: I mean, not that they were going to come back, but they waved the white flag early.
7: And they took Stafford out a little bit early.
6: The play calling was I don't know. I just don't think
7: that they would flat out, like, just decide not to try to win the game, even though it did feel like there was not an energy to come back and win this game. You know, a lot of talk about Myles Garrett. Myles Garrett looked out of shape, but he hasn't practiced. This thing about, guys, I know that it's just practice, right, Allen Iverson? But, like, practicing football matters, man. Like, you have to practice to be able to play. I know that there's this common thought you don't. I don't know why. But you have to practice football to play football. It's why Aaron Donald didn't make this trip, in my opinion. Myles Garrett has not practiced football. The only position, I think, is quarterback, right? It's good to practice, but if you've done enough quarterback, you don't have to practice to be fine. If you're a defensive lineman, you got to practice to be able to play. Like, Myles Garrett missed a lot of training camp with a knee injury. He looked slow and out of shape. I'm sure he's going to be fine. The narrative after the game of him being, like, dominated was just not true. He had plenty of pressures. I don't know why they came out and said no pressures. That just wasn't true. But Trent Williams played very well. The Niners, who's a Hall of Famer, the Niners left tackle. And the Rams just looked sluggish, man. They looked sort of disinterested. They didn't look as physical. The Niners, like, the Rams just out-physicaled them and completely in that game. Excuse me, the Niners did. And I don't know, man. I don't know if they punt on this game, Ant, but they weren't as prepared as the Niners were to play this game.
6: Nah, I mean, clearly. I guess they took their shot and, like, we're going to go. And I guess there was a school of thought that you go in and try to, you know, go in and out business and do that. And it's so different, though, when you're traveling, you know, when you're traveling east and west over the date line. Like, when you're going to, and remember, when the Rams were going to play in London, they stayed over on the East Coast.
7: Right.
6: So, you know, this is different. You're going west, whatever. They chose that travel thing. It just, to me, it blew up in their face. I'll tell you one thing, and we'll get into it, but man, the Niners, if they could stay healthy, that's the question. Like, we know they have a talented roster if they're healthy. But, like, you're relying – it's a shame they're a little stribbling early. But you got – Mike Evans looked great, and Debo looked great back wearing the gold helmet. And Kittle looked great, and McCaffrey is McCaffrey. And yet all four of those guys, you hold your breath every week. I mean, that's going to be a story.
7: And it's so funny because then you had they're up 20 and McCaffrey's taking reps. You're like, what?
6: Yeah.
7: Get him out of there.
6: Keylon Black, yes.
7: Like, get him out. The Niners just really masterclass. I love their performance. And look, this is week one, guys, okay? So this idea that the Rams, like, stink now, and the super team idea, it's not even a super team idea, like, they did not perpetuate that this offseason, that is dead, and none of this works. Like, just take a deep breath, okay? It's week one. last year, every year we have week one results. You're like, really? That's what week one looks like? So just take a deep breath on the Rams. It wasn't their best performance. I think that we agree that they might not have got out there the right way. They sacrificed being ready for this game to be ready for the next game or the next games, right? The idea, again, is that they are more prepared now to play the rest of the season. They don't have to acclimate back to West Coast time where the Niners, in theory, I guess, would have

0: Oof.
1: I think it's absolutely going to stop them. We don't think that he's as good as the other quarterbacks around the SEC. And so we've avoided putting – now, I have not. I bet on Georgia to win the SEC. I think they're really good still. And look, the thing about Georgia, too, is there was a standard with Georgia for so many years because of all the winning they did. And then you get to a point where they're just not as good. They've lost a lot of NFL talent, as we know. They're just not as good. That's it.
2: No.
1: And I think that because of that, we don't put them on the same pedestal we used to put them on.
2: That's fair.
1: It's not fair to Georgia, but that's exactly what's happening.
2: No, it's fair of what you're saying. I get it.
1: Yes.
2: Yeah.
1: Yeah.
2: That's interesting.
1: Right? Like, we know they're good, but because its standard is so high, are they as good as, they are in the past? Probably not. So that's why we don't talk about them quite like we used to. That's my take on the Georgia thing.
2: Yeah. It's interesting, though, because, Alabama is just not good, period. Like, when compared to Alabama of the past.
1: Yeah, I think they're getting a tad bit disrespected this season, is my read on Alabama.
2: Yeah, but in the way you describe Georgia, like, that's not Alabama. Like, Georgia is legitimately a top three team in the country.
1: Yes. Bama's not. Correct. Yeah, I'm agreeing there, yes.
2: Notre Dame. Curious what you think. They got Rice today, another cupcake. They pulled away last week and the one thing that stood out to me, and again, you played Wisconsin and it's at Lambeau. I loved it. It was fun. They pull away in the second half. But I'm worried about their skill people. Do they have enough skill? Faison.
1: Yeah. I'm not going to give up any points, though.
2: Oh, well, their secondary's sick. Right? Like, that's CPU, man. They got incredible secondary.
1: Yeah, not even many points, which surely obviously helps in the discussion about how good they are.
2: But here's the thing, though. I'm just curious. What do you think about their skill people?
1: I mean, they obviously lost two NFL running backs. That hurts them, I would imagine.
2: And I'm talking about the receivers too, because if this is a CJ Carr year, what's their receiver situation look like to you? Like, do you have enough playmakers?
1: Yeah, I think it's fair
2: big players, big playmakers. I mean,
1: I think it's fair to worry about that, right? You have to.
2: You know, the one thing, I don't know, because, like, you're right. Like, beyond just the fact that you had two great running backs, the two best in the country, they were also, there was burst, big play opportunity. And I don't know about the big play opportunity. That needed to come from the receivers.
1: Yeah.
2: So we'll
1: find out, obviously.
2: Yeah. Yeah. All right. We're going to take a quick TO. We'll come back as we go through the slate on a week two in college football, man. Embrace it. Enjoy it.
1: Let's
2: celebrate it. Let's go is right. Jeff Schwartz, Anthony Gargano on Fox Sports Radio.
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12: 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This is Fox Football Saturday, but we are going to talk for a minute about one Shohei Ohtani. He's now on the IL. I would say mistakes made all around by the organization, probably by Shohei. This was the learning year, his first year as a two-way player for a full year with the Dodgers. But Steve, what do you think went wrong? And I mean, I don't think we should all overreact to this, but what do you think went wrong, and what do you think happens in these next couple months?
13: All right, so we know that Shohei, who's done everything possible, went into the season knowing that he was going to be healthy enough to start the season as a starting pitcher.
12: Yes.
13: And it was a very simple formula. He wants to win the Cy Young Award, okay? Mm-hmm. In order for him to be in the conversation with the Cy Young Award, he needed to start at least 30 games, 180 innings.
12: Mm-hmm.
13: All right? Six innings start. And when you look at his every game, six innings, mm-hmm. he was on that pace until all of a sudden the body started to break down. He's right. 32 years old. He's not 22 anymore. He's right. 32 years old. And so this idea of doing everything, doing both, it's just not realistic at this point of his career.
12: Mm-hmm.
13: I think what the decision that the Dodgers are going to have to make moving forward, and everything that Shohei wants, Shohei gets, and he's earned that right.
12: Yeah.
13: So they're not going to dictate to Shohei what it is he should be doing. But I guarantee you they're going to be leaning into him as far as his pitching is concerned.
12: Mm-hmm.

0: He's Buck Rising. I'm Jason Fitz. Buck and Fitz on Fox Sports Radio. Tomorrow is the real kickoff of week one in the NFL, and it's a season of hope. It's time of absolute optimism. Everybody loves every second of week one because you haven't had to face the reality that your favorite team sucks. In fact, there are some bad matchups in week one, and they're still great because we miss football. I'm a Raiders fan. Everybody knows I'm a Raiders fan. And Dolphins, Raiders, that is not a matchup most casuals are absolutely tuning into. But there is one matchup that particularly caught my interest because it's a team that Buck covers, and it's a chaotic situation. The Jets are at the Titans, and Buck, you tweeted out the get-in price for this game a couple of days ago was at $22 per ticket. It's gotten even lower. Like, I am stunned to think that we haven't even seen kickoff in a market like Nashville, a place that you and I know incredibly well, a place that everybody wants to go to. And you're telling me that for $20 you can still get in? Like, this is shocking to me that we have this concept that the NFL sells out every week and everything's great in every market no matter what. It does not feel like everything is great in Nashville right now.
1: I mean, it's a convoluted situation that I don't know how much the rest of the country cares about, but it's them in Arizona where you just, Fitzy, you mentioned it. We were kind of having a conversation about it during the commercial break because you were asking me, you know, week one for me starts tomorrow. I cover every game. I travel to every game. I cover a team every day on a daily basis, and I've done so with this franchise for 11 years. I've never seen them in a worse situation. There is no real investment from the city or the state. I mean, when I say investment, I mean investment in the football team that is getting ready to take the field tomorrow at noon Central Time against the Jets. There is investment in the state in the organization because they have a football franchise here. And they're building a new stadium here, and Nashville will host a Super Bowl in 2030, and they'll crush it, right? They'll absolutely crush the hosting of the Super Bowl. We do parties in Nashville better than just about anywhere in the country, and I would put us up. In fact, I would consider us a better experience than Vegas as far as draft and Super Bowl soon to be hosted, even though Vegas is going to get it again. There's so many great things about Nashville as an NFL market, except for the franchise that exists here. And for people that haven't paid attention to this, and why would you? They are the worst program in football, in pro football, over the course of the last 4 years. Fitzy, they have won 19 games in the last 4 years. 19 games in four seasons. And six of those were in 2023, Mike Vrabel's last season before they fired him here. And we don't have to get into the Vrabel. We don't have to relitigate the Vrabel thing. The price has dropped from the time I tweeted that. $16 will now get you into Titans Jets at Nissan Stadium. They were supposed to honor Chris Johnson at halftime by inducting him into the Ring of Honor. They're still going to do some level of tribute to Chris, but because of it's a health situation that is preventing him from traveling now from where he lives to Nashville for the event, which is a shame for a number of reasons. And of course, we're all thinking about Chris since his ALS diagnosis. I know the football world and just the world in general have really rallied behind ALS research and brought back the Ice Bucket Challenge. It's been a real cool thing to see. But they were going to honor him while he's still with us. It's a tough thing to say. But while he's still with us, by putting him in the Ring of Honor, which is overdue. Hundreds, if not thousands of alumni are traveling back for this game. And now Chris, because of health reasons, they announced yesterday, will not be able to attend the game. I don't know what that's going to do to attendance. I think people who are already going to go to the game are just kind of shrugging their shoulders and be like, I think if you were even giving it a second thought because of you were specifically going to go to see CJ and to honor CJ in the last season of the current Titans Stadium, you may think otherwise. Fitzy, if they lose this game to the New York Jets tomorrow, it's a must-win game from an optical standpoint for both franchises. Hell, Aaron Glenn might get fired if they don't beat Robert Saleh. With the way that Woody Johnson operates. But for the Titans, they're opening a new stadium. If they botch this tomorrow against the Jets as a 1.5-point home favorite against the bottom feeders of the NFL, which they currently are a part of, they're going to lose people for the rest of the year. The people that would even think about tuning in to watch Cam Ward or Carnell Tate are going to watch this week one and say, you can't beat the Jets. Not interested. Not worth my time. They lose all momentum. Even if they end up having, you know, a successful season by their standards, which would be just six wins, given that they've won six games in the last two seasons, they're in danger of cratering all the different decisions that they've put into rebranding the Tennessee Titans as an organization if they lose to the New York Jets. It's a really dire situation. If they were not in a revenue-sharing situation in the NFL, there's no way that club makes money. No way in hell. They can't give away tickets to this thing, much less the rest of the season.
0: That's the problem with some of these week one matchups. That's interesting because I had a Jets expert on Yahoo Sports Daily this week, and he said, you know, the expectation is the Jets will beat the Titans pretty handily. I'm a Raiders fan. Raiders fans expect that they'll beat the Dolphins, but Dolphins fans are looking around saying, we're not scared of Kirk Cousins and the Raiders. Like, there are a couple of games this weekend that the losing fan base is going to start looking at the mock drafts already, and that's a sad spot to be in, man. You spend the whole summer trying to get your brain recalibrated only to have your heart broken in 1 week. The question is, when you're recalibrating, where is Arch going to fall on that list? We'll tell you next on Fox Sports Radio. We are Fox
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5: 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Jason Smith and Mike Harmon are dropping knowledge like this.
6: These guys are sick, man.
7: This is one of those cases where the true outcome of the game is going to be lost in one team had the better travel plan, right, and the other team didn't.
8: Right? Should have gone to the zoo.
7: Because that's been the that's been the entirety of the topic going into this game. The 49ers have been there for a week. The Rams decide, we spent all this, like, they had people flying back and forth from the, for the last year, I think, trying to figure out what to do, and all for this game.
8: The biostats and checking in with physicians, like, how did the travel affect you? How do you feel? And let's check your electrolytes. Let's check your blood, all that stuff.
7: Gatorade, it's got electrolytes.
8: Yeah, that's it.
7: But I mean, like, that's what it's going to come down to. You, like I said, you know what's going to be the first question in the post game to Sean McVay. You know, did you leave early enough? That's going to wind up being the story of this. And now, I guarantee you, whatever that had to do with the Rams losing, whatever percentage that had to do, no team will ever travel like the Rams again.
8: No.
7: Nobody will ever do. Number one.
8: I don't think the NFL should let them either.
7: Roger Goodell is going to say, okay, that's never happening again. When we have a game overseas, you need to be there to do publicity and sell the game. It's what we're doing. So that's an oversight on my part. I will make sure everybody leaves ahead of time. But no team is going to do that because they're going to see this and go, well, the Rams left early and look what happened. What do they have to really do with them winning or losing the game? I don't know, but it didn't work. So we're not doing that. The thing is that by doing this, right, sometimes you put yourself in a position to really take one on the chin.
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11: WMEN Royal Palm Beach, WIRK HD2 Indiantown, from the Lytle, Ryder, Smith, Ivy, and Fronrath Studios. 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
12: Near left corner of the end zone, in traffic, caught, touchdown, FAU, Dominique Henry adjusted his body against the defender.
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12: Banging his way off a toddler across the five and into the end zone, Caden Shields, Tutton. Touchdown, FAU!
11: Coming up, we will cover this contest's key matchups, recap the latest news involving Florida Atlantic football and the other Owls athletics teams, updates from around the American Conference, and all the info you need to get set for kickoff.
12: Back to throw, pressured again, and he turtles, and he's going to be sacked. C.J. Doggett in again for Florida Atlantic.
11: The Publix pregame show is underway. 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
13: 25 years ago from yesterday, the world changed forever. Tonight, on a much less significant scale, Florida Atlantic is looking to change things up from how the 2026 season opened up in Gainesville, and the Owls looking to come together as the nation did a quarter century ago, back home and supporting the troops. But actually tonight, it is the midshipmen who come in as the opposition. It's the 2026 home opener at Flagler Credit Union Stadium tonight on Howard Schnellenberger Field. Florida Atlantic will try to improve on their 0-1 record against the 1-0 midshipmen of the Naval Academy, making their second trip down here from Annapolis. And we welcome you into the Publix pregame show. 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Mike Marechko with you high atop Howard Schnellenberger Field on a beautiful Saturday evening here in Boca Raton. Looking to get things going in the win column for Florida Atlantic as the pregame festivities continue out in the Publix Plaza on the south side of Flagler Credit Union Stadium. The Owls pregame live concert with Homegrown, the Zach Brown cover band, is going strong, and all the other vendors and partners supporting Florida Atlantic Athletics greeting the fans as they make their way into the gates here at Flagler Credit Union Stadium. Florida Atlantic looking to improve on the season opening setback against the Florida Gators, as the Owls literally seemed to get run over in that one. Final score was 66-21 from the Swamp, and a big reason why was Jaden Baugh picking up where he left off for the Gators at the end of last year. 160 yards rushing on 14 carries, got into the end zone three times, and you know that the midshipmen are going to look to go to the ground game here tonight as well. They started off their season strong with a home win against FCS Towson and racked up 506 yards net rushing in that game in a strong 42-15 win at home in Annapolis last weekend at Navy Marine Corps Memorial Stadium in Annapolis, where Florida Atlantic last met up against the Mids back last October. FAU losing that one by 10 points. It was actually one of the more competitive games Florida Atlantic has had against the service academies, during the short history of Florida Atlantic's football program. As a matter of fact, Owls now 1-6 all time against the service academies. They did lose the 2017 contest here in Boca Raton in what turned out to be the longest game in Florida Atlantic football history because Mother Nature did not cooperate. We're certainly hoping for a different result in the skies and on the scoreboard here tonight. We've got a lot to do. We'll hear from Hagerty Family head coach Zach Kittley talking about the adjustments his team needs to make to find more success tonight here at home. And then we'll get things ready for the voice of Florida Atlantic, Ken Lavica, and former Owls offensive lineman, Chris Newbold, who will take things over when we get set to kick things off coming up later this hour. Until then, it is the Public's pregame show as we welcome everybody, not only listening here on the Florida Atlantic Sports Network, but joining us in Boca Raton, making their way in from the Public's Plaza into Flagler Credit Union Stadium. For Owl-worthy tailgating, feed your fandom at Publix. 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Much more to do from here in Boca Raton. When we continue, we'll take a look at some of the other action that has happened around the American today and the top 25. As we continue the Publix pregame show, this is Owls Football on the Florida Atlantic Sports Network.
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13: 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Welcome back to the Public's pregame show. Mike Marechko with you, overlooking Howard Schnellenberger Fields, where this evening Florida Atlantic will look to bounce back from their loss against the Gators last week and get their first victory in their third try against the Midshipmen. Coming down from Annapolis, these two teams met last October 25th up at Navy Marine Corps Memorial Stadium. Florida Atlantic got off to a pretty good start in that game, took the lead early on their first possession. It was part of a streak where Zach Kittley's club had scored on their opening drive in five consecutive contests. Unfortunately, turnovers later in the quarter and some rush defensive issues put Florida Atlantic back. They did fight back in the fourth quarter to close within the 10-point margin that they eventually would fall by a 42-32 score. And that, at the time, was the 10th straight win for the Mids, matching a program best that was started at the end of 1959 and continued into the 1960s season. Unfortunately for Navy, they then lost their only two games of the season in the consecutive 2 weeks following the game against Florida Atlantic at North Texas and at Notre Dame. But for 147 seasons now of Navy football, which started back in 1879, Brian Newberry, now in his fourth year after he had four as the defensive coordinator in Annapolis, what a job he has done. His first season was the fourth consecutive that Navy had a losing season in 5 out of 6. But since then, he certainly has turned it around in a big way. 10-3 in 2024, a 6-2 mark in the American, edged Oklahoma in the Armed Forces Bowl in Fort Worth, not too far from Norman. And then last year, even better, one of the last 6 unbeaten teams in FBS at the time Florida Atlantic played the Mids. Overall, finished 11-2, 7-1 in the American, just missed out on playing through tiebreakers in the American Conference Championship game. Instead, they blew away the Bearcats of Cincinnati, 35-13 in the Liberty Bowl in Tennessee. So it has been two of the best seasons, and you could actually mathematically say the best two-season stretch that Navy football has had in its entire program's existence. And they certainly want to get it done on the ground. They do lose some of their top performers that Newberry and company had been accustomed to over the last couple of seasons. And that included one of their top quarterbacks that they've ever seen in Horvath, who was a threat not only running the ball as you would expect from a Navy quarterback, but he was certainly a threat through the air as well. How will his successor do that? In that category of trying to air it out for Navy, we've yet to see, because there really wasn't much of a test for Braxton Woodson, the new full-time signal caller for the midshipmen, last week against Towson. Certainly didn't need to worry about doing too much through the air when you're running for 500 on the ground. And that included 200 from Woodson himself. But he only needed to complete 3 passes for a total of 21 yards. In the action he got against Florida Atlantic last season, he mainly did damage on the ground as well through most of 2025 when he did enter the game in relief of Blake Horvath. Navy also missing one of their top targets from last year. A lot of the names that Ken LaVica and Chris Newbold were discussing when we were in Annapolis last October, not a part of this program anymore. They have moved on. And it's up to Newberry and Woodson to try to pick up where they left off. Certainly got off to a strong start with the ground game last week. Again, over 500 for the Mids. And when the Owls allowed 397 in that contest at Annapolis last year and gave up 300 last week to the Gators, that is certainly a point of emphasis to improve on for defensive coordinator Brett Dewhurst and his side of the football. But do give credit to the Owls for getting 4 tackles for loss last week up in Gainesville. And Owls fans, Robes Law Group is proud to support Boca Helping Hands with the 2026 Robes Law Group Tackle Hunger Campaign. In recognition of the 26th season of FAU Owls football, Robes Law Group will donate $26 for each Owls tackle for a loss to Boca Helping Hands, who have been helping to tackle hunger in Palm Beach County since 1998. And after that performance last week, the Owls tackling those 4 TFLs, that gets the donation started off with $104. So thank you to Robes Law Group, a proud partner of Florida Atlantic Athletics. 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Great to be here at Flagler Credit Union Stadium once again tonight. Florida Atlantic about to head to the locker room one more time to get some last-minute messages from Hagerty Family Head Coach Zach Kittley. We'll hear what he had to say with Ken LaVica. They met, of course, at the Florida Atlantic Coaches Show, which you can catch Thursday evening, 6 o'clock, at the Duffy Sports Grill on St. Andrews Boulevard in Boca Raton. And we will hear from the coach and discuss some of the adjustments his side needs to make in this one to find more success against the Midshipmen tonight. The latest info on Florida Atlantic football and all Owls athletics can be delivered right to your inbox three times per week with the Paradise Brew free digital newsletter. 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
13: Tonight's 2026 Florida Atlantic football home opener is presented by Flagler Credit Union, who also sponsors the Touchdown Sports Charity Initiative. For every FAU touchdown this season, Flagler Credit Union will make a $200 charitable donation to the Power of Sports. Based in Boca Raton, the Power of Sports helps eliminate the financial barriers of sports participation by covering fees, equipment costs, and other needs. Flagler Credit Union, proud to be the official credit union of Florida Atlantic Athletics. And with three touchdowns against the Gators in the season opener, a $600 donation made to the Power of Sports. Hagerty Family Head Coach Zach Kittley looking for more production from his offense tonight, and certainly improvements on the other side of the ball as well. He chatted with Ken LaVica on Thursday night at the Florida Atlantic Coaches Show, and then gave additional thoughts to set up the matchup here on this Saturday evening in Boca Raton.
8: Florida Atlantic taking on Navy, and this the home opener. This is the conference opener. I know earlier this week you said 24-hour rule after the loss to Florida to start the campaign. In those 24 hours, what do you do? What does the staff do? What does the team do before you really put that behind you?
19: Yeah, I mean, we look at the tape, we grade the tape. We're very honest people. I believe in being honest with yourself. You look at the mirror, me included, the players, the staff, everybody. Look at the tape, find what we did good, what we did bad, and grow on both. You know what I mean? There's a lot of positives that came out of that game, a lot of negatives as well. So we got to make sure that we're growing on both ends, the positive and the negative, and trying to put our best foot forward here going into American Conference play against a great football team in Navy.
20: The positive, really able to move the ball through stretches against a what was projected to be a good defense. Kelby Valson, double-digit receptions in that game. You run for over 100 yards, all those things. You checked a lot of boxes. That has to please you.
19: Yeah, you know, offensively, I thought we did a really good job. You know, we got to get out of our own way a little bit with some turnovers, but they're, again, I'm trying to look at the positives, mm-hmm. find some silver lining. You know, we're playing in one of the most incredible environments in college football last week. We had zero pre-snap penalties. With a brand new center that's never started a game in college football. New group on the offensive line, no false starts is a huge deal. Again, we got to protect the football. You know, we fumbled the ball down there on the 1 yard line. That can't happen. Again, we had an MA by one offensive lineman on that player. We had a chance to walk in the end zone there, but just some small stuff like that. And again, we're in a big environment, game one of the year, always some stuff to clean up. So we got to get better, but there were some positives there for sure.
20: And I have to imagine in that same vein, tackling, that's something that can be cleaned up as well. It's not like that's a dire, deep-seated issue.
19: Yeah, no, I feel like we were actually one of the fewer teams in the country that tackled as much as we did. You know, we tackle in fall camp. I'm a believer in physicality and getting the ball down, and so you got to practice it in fall camp. And, you know, this week we actually we went full tackle, live tackle 2 days this week to try to make sure we're finishing the tackle and wrapping up and making sure we get that running back down and their quarterback down. And all these guys are going to carry the rock for Navy this weekend. So, yeah, that's a big deal is tackling to make sure we get the ball down this week.
20: Here with Haggerty Family Head Coach Zach Kittley, Florida Atlantic and Navy, and you and I and you with other media spent a lot of time talking about the fact that all the triple option teams in the conference are on the schedule. So here's triple option team number one, Braxton Woodson is the quarterback. We saw him as a receiver last year, and now he's the starting quarterback, dynamic athlete. How do you account for him?
19: Yeah, big dude. I mean, he's 6'3", 215 pounds. He can really, really go really fast, hard to tackle. Again, like it always is against these, you got to make sure you set the edge. You got to make sure you wrap up tackle. We got to get knocked back on the offensive line by our defensive line every snap. We got to be the more physical team. You know, I've been challenging our guys all week. We got to be the more physical team, and this is something Navy that they hang their hat on this, and so we got to flip the script a little bit there, and we got to be more physical.
20: When it comes to the tempo you want to run, and that really got going at times against the Gators, this is a Navy team that thrives off of time of possession. Do you alter it all? How long conceivably you'd hold the ball?
19: I mean, at the end of the day, we got to score against these guys. We know our possessions are going to be limited. We're talking 6 to 8, maybe 10 if you get lucky possessions. And so we got to go score. So I'm not really going to concern myself with, is it a 2-minute drive? Is it an 8-minute drive? I got to go put the ball in the end zone on the offensive side of the ball. So we're going to be smart. We're going to try to make sure we protect the football this week in the red zone. But especially, we got to put points on the board when we get in the red zone. So we're still going to play fast. That's what we do. That's one of our MOs. So I don't really concern myself with the time of possession as much as making sure whenever we do have the ball on offense, we put the ball in the end zone.
20: Home opener, conference opener, Service Academy comes in, 25th anniversary of September 11th. There is a lot that is packed into this weekend. I have to imagine the pomp and circumstance and the circus that was being up in the swamp in week one sort of helps everybody handle all the periphery here.
19: Yeah, I mean, it's a big weekend. You know, first and foremost, it's big because we're playing in it. You know, that's what I tell our guys all the time. Doesn't matter who we play. Last week we're playing, you know, at Florida, but it's a big game because we're playing, and it's a big game this week because we're playing. It's a bigger game because it's American Conference play, and you know, I'm a believer that if we can go find ourselves in the conference championship game of the American Conference, we win that game, we're going to have a ticket to the college football playoff. And so I've told our guys it's a new season, you know, starting this week with the American Conference play, and so I think our guys are going to be focused. I mean, I'm hoping it's going to be a great home crowd, and you know, clearly with all the stuff you talked about, 25 years of 9/11 and all those things, it's going to be a great weekend for us. Got a ton of respect for Coach Newberry and Navy and just all the academies in general and what they do for our country. So it's going to be a great weekend, but I believe our guys will be prepared and try not to let the outside noise affect what we do this weekend.
20: Coach, go get them against the Midshipmen.
19: Yes, sir. Thank you. Go Owls.
13: 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More to do on the Publix pregame show as we get set for kickoff between the Owls and Midshipmen in the 2026 home opener on Howard Schnellenberger Field from here at Flagler Credit Union Stadium in Boca Raton. National anthem is going to be played coming up next. Our colors tonight presented by the Navy Sea Cadets, NJROTC members from Boca Raton High School and Royal Palm Beach High School, and by the FAU Army ROTC. That is next. A flyover scheduled to come across the skies above Howard Schnellenberger Field here as well. We'll have that and more as we get set for kickoff. Florida Atlantic trying to match what they did last year in the home opener. A big win, bouncing back off a season opening setback and looking to get back in the win column on the home field here tonight. Howard Schnellenberger Field is our site for the Navy Midshipmen and your Florida Atlantic Owls. We're getting closer and closer to kickoff. We continue the Publix pregame show. 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Ken Levicka, Chris Newbold standing by, getting set to call this one. 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

The national anthem being performed tonight by Jillian Flaherty, an FAU alumna of the Military and Veteran Student Success Program. She joined on field by her father, John Flaherty, a veteran of the United States Coast Guard. And you can hear the flyover from the Helicopter Maritime Strike Squadron 7-2 out of Naval Air Station Jacksonville. Our thanks to them, the group also known as the Proud Warriors, HSM 7-2, with our flyover above Flagler Credit Union Stadium here tonight as we mark 25 years from yesterday. Since 2,997 innocent lives were lost in New York, the Pentagon, and the field of Shanksville, Pennsylvania, plus all the first responders and soldiers who were sent into battle to defend us around the world, all the families who lost loved ones. Never ever forget what happened 25 years ago today. Florida Atlantic trying to get themselves into the win column here tonight. Our time to get you our uniform report, and that is presented by Dynasty Custom Apparel. For Navy, they're coming out with their traditional white tops, Navy numbers and letters, Navy and gold shoulder striping, solid Navy pants, and a solid gold helmet. Florida Atlantic adorned in a whole lot of red, white, and plenty of blue Navy uniform tops and pants,

0: white names and numbers, red and white stripes on the sleeves and down the pant legs, navy helmets with stars and stripes themed helmet decals, the State of Florida silhouette logo above the player's left ear, and their numbers above the player's right. 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Let's take a look at the out-of-town scoreboard presented by the Boca Raton Marriott at Boca Place. This is not the only contest between a team from the Sunshine State and a service academy. Earlier today up in West Point, South Florida got a 38-yard touchdown reception from Joshua Porter in the final seconds to help the Bulls improve to 2-0 with a 28-24 win over Army. Right now at the 2-minute timeout in the second quarter from Boise, Memphis is up on the Broncos 17-10. Charles Huff squad trying to get to 3-0 on the season. Tulsa took care of Oklahoma State for the second time in two seasons last week. How about the Cowboys rallying today to beat Oregon? Big win for the Pokes. But right now it is Tulsa trailing at Sam Houston State, 7-0 to score. The hosts lead that one, 3 minutes to play in the first. Tulane trailing against South Alabama from New Orleans. That game also in the final 3 minutes of the first quarter. South Alabama has a 3-0 lead over the Green Wave. Our old friend Lane Kiffin's old squad, now led by Pete Golding, 9th-ranked Ole Miss, will host Charlotte tonight. Charlotte had trouble with the Citadel in their opener. UTSA wins at Texas State. Bobcats welcoming themselves to the Pac-12 with an 0-2 record. Roadrunners now 2-0. 31-26 was the final from San Marcos earlier today. And in Denton, North Texas took care of UNLV by a 44-6 score. Rice shut out at Notre Dame 52-0. Boca Raton Marriott at Boca Place, where every stay is an invitation to experience the best of South Florida. Nestled in the heart of Midtown, steps from upscale shopping and restaurants and minutes from Florida Atlantic University, just a short ride from Boca Raton's sun-kissed beaches and cultural treasures. At the Boca Raton Marriott at Boca Center, the rhythm of Boca Raton comes to life, blending business, leisure, and lifestyle seamlessly into every stay at the Boca Raton Marriott at Boca Place. This has been the Public's pregame show. A great job by VJ Styles back in our network studios in West Palm Beach, Florida. I'll see you between quarters and at halftime. Coming up next, it's the voice of Florida Atlantic, Ken Levick, and former Owls offensive lineman Chris Newbolt bringing you the opening kickoff and all the action of Florida Atlantic against Navy on Howard Schnellenberger Field here at Flagler Credit Union Stadium. This has been the Public's pregame show. 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
6: An emotionally charged weekend, one day after a somber remembrance of September 11th, with for many a symbolic visit from the Naval Academy, but also for Florida Atlantic, it's an urgent evening on the football side. Home opener 2026. American Conference opener. Florida Atlantic plays host to Navy on this Saturday night. We welcome you to Howard Stellenberger Field at Flagler Credit Union Stadium in Boca Raton, Florida. Florida Atlantic at 0-1 on the season. Navy 1-0. With Chris Newbold, former FAU offensive lineman. I am Ken LaVica, and a special good evening. Certainly on the periphery of this football game is us and our remembrance of those lost 25 years ago and a day, September the 11th, 2001, the first responders who sacrificed, many of them sacrificing their lives in order to attempt to save those that perished on that day. There is, though, football to be played, Chris Newbold, and this is a Navy team that Florida Atlantic has struggled with, as with all of the service academies, the triple option, and for FAU, giving up 66 points against Florida and being run all over. That's an ominous warm-up for this one tonight in this Navy attack.
7: Yeah, Navy, they run the triple option. They don't have a Jaden Ball like Florida does, but they have Braxton Woodson, who's a heck of a quarterback. You know, he runs that triple option to the tee. He's a great fit for this Navy offense, and if you make mistakes, they're gonna make you pay for it.
6: Offensively, Jack Kittley saying this week that could have very well put up 35, 38, 42 points against Florida. The turnovers, though, for FAU, three of them kept them from doing that. But overall, there is a positive feel from what FAU did in Gainesville against a Navy defense that does not want to be on the field an awful lot.
7: No, not at all. In this FAU offense, they can put up points, but they have to capitalize at the end of their drives. They got to end with points, and you got to be able to finish drives without turnovers. If you limit the turnovers, you're going to be successful offensively tonight.
6: We have the coin toss occurring right now at midfield. Florida Atlantic is going to receive the football. And so it'll be FAU with the ball first. Let's go ahead and give you the starting lineups presented by Baptist Health, official medical team of Florida Atlantic Athletics. For FAU offensively, it is Caden Veltkamp. Last year against Navy, 299 yards through the air. Ethan Irvin is the starting running back for Florida Atlantic. A.J. Johnson at tight end. Easton Messer, Tom Henry, Kelby Valson are the wide receivers, and left to right across the offensive line, Jakavian Nonar, Aiden Jones, Braden Cunningham, Vinny Fiacable, and Ben Galloway. The Baptist Health starting lineups, the official medical team of Florida Atlantic Athletics. Owl fans, get ready to take it to the house at every FAU football home game if the Owls return the opening kickoff for a touchdown. One lucky fan wins $10,000 courtesy of Surf Pro of South Palm Beach. 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And tonight's contestant is Jill Castiglione. So Florida Atlantic is going to receive this football. Navy will kick off left to right. And man, is this an important game in the grand scheme of things for FAU. Florida Atlantic losing in Annapolis a year ago, 42-32. Navy was the opponent, night number one of the Lane Kiffin era, 2017. That was a 42-19 FAU loss. That took 5 hours and 3 minutes. and ended at 1:37 a.m. So, Chris Newbold, I love football. I love being here, but I hope we're not here till 1:37 a.m.
7: I'm hoping as well. I mean, look, I'll take it being here till 1:30 if we come out with a win.
6: Right.
7: 100%.
6: Lance Gossett to kick off left to right for Navy. Dom Henry back to receive for FAU. Gossett puts his right foot into it. We're underway on the Florida Atlantic Sports Network, and Gossett will immediately distribute this ball 9 yards deep into the end zone. It's a touchback, and it'll be Florida Atlantic first and 10 from its 25-yard line. Veltkamp last week against Florida, 276 total yards, 34 of 52 through the air, did have two interceptions and a lost fumble. That came on a fourth and goal. Navy, Aiden Lysick, Xavier Harrington, Griffin Willis, those the front three in this 3-4. Veltkamp out of the shotgun on first and 10 at FAU. It's 25, right to left. Messer in motion, right to left. Veltkamp, chest high snap. Hand off Ethan Irvin, dancing into the backfield, and he is spun down. It's actually Caden Shields-Dutton with the opening carry of the night for Florida Atlantic. Four running backs will rotate for FAU. A loss of one on the play, second and 11. Xavier Harrington, the stop for Navy.
7: Interior on the offensive line, it looked like the center got blown back and made Caden Shields-Dutton dance in the background, so he wasn't able to get downhill.
6: In the Zach Kittley era, Florida Atlantic has never punted on its opening drive. Second 11 FAU at its 24. Veltkamp's going to wind up, throw deep, down the seam. Hasmesser at the 35 of Navy. Handling left 15, 10, 5, touchdown! FAU, 76 yards on the money! Caden Veltkamp to Easton Messer, most prolific duo in the nation a year ago, and they hit Navy on the second play.
7: Ken, the offensive line had great pass protection right there. They bounced back without any pressure on Caden Veltkamp. He had all day to throw. He could have taken a week to throw that football to Easton Messer.
6: The offensive line was the star of the game in Gainesville for FAU. The offensive line, as Chris Newbold said, had Caden Veltkamp eating a snack back there before he launched the ball in stride. Easton Messer, the extra point from Colin Rogers is up. The extra point from Colin Rogers is good. And we have played 42 seconds, and Florida Atlantic leads Navy 7-0. And we'll take a timeout and get those heart rates down. Florida Atlantic 7, Navy zip, 14-18. First quarter, 76 yards. Veltkamp to Messer. It's Owls football on the Florida Atlantic Sports Network.
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6: Seven nothing. Florida Atlantic leads Navy. We have played only 42 seconds in this game. Caden Veltkamp, Easton Messer, 76-yard touchdown, and that was the second play of the game. And that's your Ticket Shield Drive summary. Don't pay that ticket. Call the pros when the stakes are high. You want the right team on your side protecting you on the road and in the courtroom. Ticket Shield. With Chris Newbold, I'm Ken LaVica. And, Chris, that might be, of all of the yards and all of the receptions, Veltkamp to Messer, that might have been the cleanest, most explosive
10: from Veltkamp to Messer that we've seen in their entire time at FAU.
7: Absolutely, and it looked like it was a pregame passing session. I mean, Caden Veltkamp looked comfortable. He threw the ball nice and clean, and he was smooth in his release. Easton Messer wasn't even touched. They didn't even track him down the field. I mean, that was as clean as you can get from a passing standpoint.
10: Florida Atlantic in the Zach Kittley era. This is game number 14 on their opening drive of every game. Turnover on downs, touchdown, interception, touchdown, touchdown, touchdown, field goal, touchdown, field goal, interception, field goal, fumble, interception, touchdown. That has been every opening drive result in 14 games for Zach Kittley. We still have not seen a Florida Atlantic punter on an opening drive in an FAU game with Zach Kittley on the sideline. FAU, Colin Rogers will kick it off right to left, and it is Isaiah Bryant for Navy, set to return against Towson in the win last week. A long of 37, and this is kicked to the left side of the end zone, and it bounces out of the back of the end zone. Colin Rogers delivers a touchback, keeps Isaiah Bryant out of the proceedings, and here comes the triple option offense, dreaded triple option offense for Florida Atlantic. The Owls against a service academy have only figured it out once. That was 2018 against Air Force. Florida Atlantic, other than that, is 0-3 against Navy's version and 0-1 against the version presented by Brian Newberry, fourth-year head coach. Braxton Woodson's the quarterback. He has a flex bone look and now a shift along the line. This is a wing T set. Under center is Woodson. Going to pitch to the left-hand side, picking up a block, running to the 30. Still going 35, angling right 40. Trying to make his way to midfield and doing it. Being sideswiped is Michael Barrow, the snipe A left side slot back. Not a good start for Florida Atlantic. 24-yard pickup and Navy right to the line at their own 49-yard line. Out of the shotgun. And a run up the middle from Woodson. He kept it. And he picks up about 3 yards in FAU territory at the 48-yard line. And now substitutions on offense for Navy.
7: Navy's going to attack you on the edge. They're going to make you have to play disciplined defense. And they're going to make you have to leverage the edge back inside so they can't get outside of you. So you want to be able to have strength up the middle and force back inside to the strength of your defense.
10: Barrow and Charles Robinson are the slot bats. Vic Listori is the starting running back. Out of the gun option, Woodson with a slot back to his left, man in motion, right to left, has the snap, runs to the left edge, has the first down and more, far left sideline, 30, tiptoes to the 20, he's at the 10, 5, and it's a Navy touchdown. 48 yards, Braxton Woodson, and it appears as if we have a shootout. 13-12, first quarter, and Braxton Woodson has Navy within a point.
7: Like I just said, you got to be able to set the edge against Navy. You can't let them get outside of you. You can't let them play in space. You have to force it back inside, and you have to have edge integrity.
10: So Florida Atlantic, a touchdown on the second play from scrimmage, and Navy, they're going to look and see if Woodson stepped out of bounds. They're going to see if he stepped out of bounds at around, I believe, the 25-yard line, but we'll get clarification on that. We're looking at the replay. Woodson gets around the left edge, and as he tiptoes the sideline, I do believe he stayed in bounds, unless I'm missing something from a camera angle that we were not privy to. Travis Jackson had the whiff on the tackle. Woodson already had the first down. And it was Travis Jackson, the freshman, who was the last man between Woodson and a potential touchdown. And Jackson unable to make the play. So again, second play from scrimmage, FAU found the end zone from 76 yards. On the third play for Navy from scrimmage, 48 yards, Braxton Woodson. And Chris Newbold, I must say, this Florida Atlantic rush defense does not appear as if it has made any improvement. And I know it's only just into a fifth quarter of football, but there has not been any improvement with this rush defense that was one of the worst in the nation last year. And in fact, we might be seeing a regression.
7: Yeah, you got to be able to set the edge and tackle against, especially against teams that predominantly run the football. If you cannot do that, they're going to have success running the football all game, and you're going to struggle defensively. And number two, you got to be able to tackle.
10: Woodson, we're seeing the close-up replay again, and he might have stepped out of bounds. What yard line is that? That the 35-yard line? They have zoomed in on the replay. It would be his right foot with his left foot hanging over the white paint on the far left sideline. So the official's still looking to see if Woodson stepped out of bounds. For now, it's a 48-yard touchdown for Navy.
11: After further review, the ruling on the field is upheld. Touchdown.
10: So Navy does indeed get the Braxton Woodson touchdown. He had 200 yards on the ground against Towson, the most by a Navy quarterback on the ground since Blake Horvath in 2024 did it against Memphis. And Braxton Woodson already has 51 here, and we've played three plays from scrimmage for Navy. Here is the extra point from freshman Nolan Bartley. His right foot is into it. It floats between the uprights. It is good. Well, fireworks early. Florida Atlantic through the air. Navy on the ground. 13-12 mark. First quarter. We'll take another timeout. Florida Atlantic and Navy locked up at 7. 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
10: Florida Atlantic and Navy 7-7. And there's 13-12 on the first quarter clock. That's right. You heard me correctly. It is 7-7. And we haven't even played 2 minutes on this Saturday night. 48-yard touchdown for Braxton Woodson, the starting quarterback for Navy, and the triple option absolutely eviscerates the FAU defense in three plays after Florida Atlantic vaporized the Navy defense. Two plays on the opening possession. Navy, by the way, has won its last 17 when scoring on their opening drive. So FAU certainly has some history. They're going to have to try and reverse here tonight. But opponents are 0-17 against Navy when the midshipmen score first. And so FAU about to get the football back. The FAU defense, the only contact really of those two big runs, Barrow on the first play from scrimmage, 24 yards, and then Woodson, the 48-yard touchdown. Barrow, he finally was caught, was untouched after 24 yards on that first carry, and Woodson, who scored the touchdown, he wasn't touched at all as he went right between the tackles and then finally to the boundary and gone.
7: Ken, you know what? They haven't even run an option play yet.
10: Those are all straight-ahead runs?
7: Those are just straight play side and loaded-up runs. That's all that is.
10: So the kickoff will be left to right. And this is sent high in the air, and it is end over end, right foot, and it hits about 5 yards deep in the end zone. Duda Rogers watches it sail over his head, and it is a touchback, and it is first and 10 for Florida Atlantic at its 25-yard line. Last time we saw this offense, Caden Veltkamp on the second play was picking out Easton Messer right over the top for 76 yards, and it's back out onto the field. Zach Kittley said earlier this week, yeah, Navy wants huge time of possession discrepancy, but we just got to go and score. So tempo is going to be there for FAU. The Owls are there 25. Messer in motion right to left. Veldkamp takes the shotgun snap, helmet high, throws it into the flat. Caught. Weaving, 25-30 outside the near left numbers. Caden Shields, Dutton gets brought down after a gain of 8 yards. Mark Anthony Parker, a linebacker, finally made the stop. Good play on first down, and FAU rushes to the line of scrimmage. Near left hash mark, clapping the hand, shotgun snap, Veldkamp, handoff. Caden Shields, Dutton, he's going to dive forward, angling right across the 35 to the 37-yard line. Inside that near left hash, Christian Johnson, outside linebacker, making the tackle.
7: The more you're able to run the football, the more those safeties from Navy are going to have to come down into the box and play the run.
10: Out of Baptist Health, first down. Welcome to the Warmer Side of Care. Baptist Health, official medical team of Florida Atlantic Athletics. Fake the inside give. Fake a pitch to Messer. Now a hitch throw from Veldkamp to Messer on the near left sideline. Crosses the 35. Picks up a couple out of bounds to the 38-yard line. Christian Johnson forces him out of bounds.
7: Again, great protection by the offensive line. Caden Veldkamp was able to go through three of his reads and come back to Easton Messer, who was on the other side of the field.
10: Florida Atlantic taking its time. They call it a gain of 1. Second down and 9. It'll be Caden Veldkamp. Out of the shotgun, he's got Shields, Dutton on his left hip. Three receivers, two stacked on the right wide side. Veldkamp is going to put Messer in motion to the left, and Veldkamp, a waist-high snap. Steps to his left, throws over the middle. Ball is tipped off the hands of Messer, almost intercepted at the 47-yard line. The throw is a bit high. That's because Veldkamp was about to be harassed by Mark Anthony Parker, who came with delayed pressure. FAU fortunate to retain the ball, third down and 9.
7: Navy brought 6 there, and FAU only had 5 in line to block, so you're always going to get outnumbered. Caden Veldkamp had to be hot there, so he had to get the ball quicker.
10: Tied at 7, 11:48 first quarter, 39 FAU, and it's 37. Veldkamp claps his hands, has 2 wide either side, going right to left, and it's 3 down linemen, 4 pass rushers showing for Navy. Veldkamp with 8 on the play clock, has the snap numbers high. He's going to wind up, he's going to opt not to throw, and he's going to run himself into a sack. He's wrestled down at the 29-yard line. Griffin Willis, senior defensive tackle, with the sack of Caden Veldkamp. And Florida Atlantic is going to have to punt on a 4th and 18. Veldkamp was sacked 3 times by Navy last year, and there's the first one shy of 4 minutes into this game.
7: Ken, you said it. He ran himself into that sack. If he stays in the pocket and just climbs a little bit more, he's able to buy himself more time and able to slip under that defensive lineman.
10: Isaiah Bryant back to receive this punt from Reed Chanley, who stands at his 16-yard line. This will be a right-to-left delivery off the right foot of Chanley. Pressure comes, and it's a short, wobbly punt. It's going to hit in Navy territory at the 38-yard line and take a side hop out of bounds near side. Not a great punt from Chanley, and it'll be first and 10 for Navy in this 7-7 game and a fairly short field for this triple-option offense to come.
7: When you line up in a punt formation like that, you're susceptible to bring pressure up the middle on you. So you got to be able to have bigger inline blockers there to give more time for that punter to get the ball off.
10: Last season, Navy was 3rd in the nation in plays of 60 or more yards, had 10 of them. They already have 1 of them tonight. Actually, I take that back. That was a drive. They don't have a 60-yard play yet. You hope it doesn't happen here. First and 10, Navy at its 40-yard line. Out of the gun option. Woodson almost lost the snap, but keeps the football. Weaves his way left and then right between 3 tackles. He's a Houdini. He's finally taken down by the ankles. Damon Allen on the near right hash of the 49-yard line, but a 9-yard pickup. Travis Jackson in on the stop as well. But, boy, we are just watching FAU flailing at ghosts right now.
7: Yeah, Navy, they're going to give you a lot of window dressing, but they're just going to run the football, and they're going to hit you where you're not expecting them to.
10: Another gun option look here for Navy. 3 receivers, 2 slot backs, and now they shift the line and chuck it in. Max protection on the left side. Listori, the tailback, behind Woodson, who's now under center. Takes the snap, 5-step drop, throws over the middle, incomplete. He overshot Isaiah Bryant, his slot back. Travis Jackson had good coverage. He read that play well, so the first pass of the night from Navy is an incompletion, and it's 3rd down and 2 near midfield for the midshipmen.
7: Navy knows they can take a shot, especially on second and short, because they're able to run the football, so they're able to get, you know, a 4th down or even a short 3rd down.
10: So that's your third down and two. Near right hash, left to right with the offense. Woodson under center. Lestori is the tailback, and now they are going to spread out the formation. Three pass catchers, two right. Braxton Woodson, the senior quarterback, has the snap. And he fakes the handoff to Lestori. Gets around the left edge to the 40-yard line of FAU. To the 30, and scampering out of bounds. Left side of the 23-yard line is Braxton Woodson. The misdirection. Everybody chased Lestori to the right. Woodson went left, and there was nobody around him. And Navy in business again. A third down and two conversion. But it turns into a big running play for Woodson.
7: Ken, Jaden Sweeney was there on the backside.